0: featuring Astor Piazzolla's longtime pianist and arranger, Grammy winner Pablo Ziegler, in a program that brings the passion of Argentine tango to life, accompanied by wind and strings. 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
2: Thanks for tuning in to Classical Radio Boston this evening. I'm Olivia Waring, here with you on this Sunday before Labor Day. Hope you're doing well. And I have a romance by Beethoven for you now to kick off the 8 o'clock hour. This is Pinchas Zukerman on violin with the St. Paul Chamber Orchestra.

0: This will sound strange, but somehow that piece always makes me think of light filtering through a curtain. That's the Pride and Prejudice Suite by Dario Marianelli from the 2005 film starring Keira Knightley. I remember when that came out. It was the cinematic event of that fall. Terrifying to realize it's been 21 years since its release. That was Jean-Yves Thibaudet at the keyboard, and you're listening to Classical Radio Boston.
1: 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In November, principal violist Emily Rideout performs Giaconcelli's Styx. And in March, Romanian violinist Irina Murisanu performs Sibelius's violin concerto. 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
0: I'm Olivia Waring, happy to be spending this Sunday evening with you. I've got the Third Symphony by Nikolai Rimsky-Korsakov. Here's Gerard Schwartz with the Berlin Radio Symphony Orchestra.

0: Music of Nikolai Rimsky-Korsakov. That's his third symphony, and we heard the Berlin Radio Symphony Orchestra led by Gerard Schwartz.
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0: Good evening, and thanks for tuning in to Classical Radio Boston this Sunday night. I'm Olivia Waring here with you on Labor Day Eve. Hope you've got some fun or relaxing plans for tomorrow. Here's the 21st Violin Sonata by Mozart. We've got Augustin Dumay and Maria João Pires.

Augustin Dumé and Maria Jaupides with the 21st Violin Sonata by Mozart here on WCRB. We're celebrating Labor Day tomorrow, and as part of WCRB's Summer of American Music, Greg Farisi has been publishing a series of blog posts about America's natural wonders through the music of composer Ferde Grofet. And the latest installment has arrived. It is part four, the Niagara Suite. You can learn all about the Niagara Falls as seen by Grofet. Here's Daniel Smith and the Bassoon Concerto No. 24 by Vivaldi with the Zagreb soloists. Thank you.

0: The Zagreb soloists with the 24th Bassoon Concerto by Vivaldi. Daniel Smith was the soloist.
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0: 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Here is some music for three lutes.

We heard three lutes there, Paul Odette, Jakob Lindberg, and Robert Monnier, with the Passamezzo della Battaglia by Giovanni Paccoloni here on WCRB. Here is a string quartet by Schumann, which he dedicated to Mendelssohn. This is the St. Lawrence String Quartet.

0: composed in just 14 days during a very productive July in 1842. That was Robert Schumann's third string quartet with the St. Lawrence String Quartet.
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0: Good evening and happy Sunday, though hopefully it has more of a Saturday feel for you if you have work off tomorrow. I'm Olivia Waring, and it's great to be here with you. We'll kick off the 10 o'clock hour with The Lake from John Alden Carpenter's Adventures in a Perambulator. Here's John McLaughlin Williams with the National Symphony Orchestra of Ukraine.

John McLaughlin Williams with the National Symphony Orchestra of Ukraine. That was Adventures in a Perambulator, The Lake by John Alden Carpenter. He was an American composer living around the turn of the 20th century, and his day job was working for his family's shipping supply company. He was a composer by night. Right now, a piece that isn't heard often enough in its entirety, I think. This is the beautiful 21st Piano Sonata by Franz Schubert, one of the last things he ever composed in the last few months of his life. Mitsuko Uchida is the soloist.

A triumphant ending to a brilliant career, one of the last pieces Franz Schubert ever wrote. That's the 21st Piano Sonata, and we heard Mitsuko Uchida here on WCRB. I've got The Labyrinth for you now by Maran Murray, with Marianne Muller on viola da gamba, joined by the Ensemble Spirale.

0: We heard The Labyrinth by Maran Murray and the ensemble Spiral alongside Marianne Mueller on viola da gamba.
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0: I'm Olivia Waring here with you late on a Sunday evening, right before Labor Day. I hope you're doing well, and I want to thank you for joining us here on WCRB. Here are Songs and Dances by Vincent Dandy with the Montreal Winds led by Jacques Lacombe.

We heard Jacques Lacombe with The Montreal Winds. Those were Songs and Dances by Vincent Dandy here on Classical Radio Boston. 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Here's the 15th Piano Concerto by Mozart. Leonard Bernstein performs alongside the Vienna Philharmonic Orchestra.

The Vienna Philharmonic Orchestra with Leonard Bernstein at the keyboard. That was the 15th Piano Concerto by Mozart. We're winding down this Sunday evening before Labor Day. Thanks for being with me. The music continues 24/7. I hope you stick around with us through the small hours of the morning and into the holiday ahead. Right now, an adagio by Tommaso Albanoni. Here's Herbert von Karajan and the Berlin Philharmonic.

0: Herbert von Karajan with the Berlin Philharmonic playing Adagio by Tommaso Albanoni. 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I'm Olivia Waring here with you on WCRB on this Sunday night before Labor Day. Thank you so much for spending this time with me, and I hope you'll stick around. We've got Brian McCreath with the Bach Hour just ahead.
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4: How many different realities do you hold in your mind simultaneously? That's not meant to be a trick question or a pitch for a science fiction movie. It's a question that's central in J.S. Bach's music, including the Cantata 78. This gorgeous duet with its bouncy cello accompaniment reflects one take on a believer's relationship with the divine. But that relationship isn't simple. A dark thread runs through it in spite of its brilliance. You'll hear those simultaneous realities in the Cantata 78 coming up on the Bach

Hello, I'm Brian McCreath. Welcome to the Bach Hour from WCRB, Classical Radio Boston. One of the astonishing complexities of the human mind is its ability to hold within it contradictory truths. That's not something we tend to dwell on consciously, but it's a characteristic Bach reflected in his music over and over again. And his Cantata 78 is one example. If you'd like to see a translation of the text for that piece from Boston's Emmanuel Music, just visit us online at classicalwcrb.org. Also on the program today is another piece that communicates a harrowing emotional journey, but without words. It's the second keyboard partita with pianist Igor Levit. Before all of that, though, here is a serene chorale prelude. David Russell is the guitarist with Sleepers Wake.

Originally part of Bach's cantata No. 140 and later transcribed for organ as a chorale prelude, that was Sleeper's Wake in a performance by guitarist David Russell. When Bach took the job in Leipzig that defined his career and legacy, it was the fulfillment of a goal of his. He wanted to write a multi-year set of original sacred works that would grapple with all the theological issues, contradictions, and problems embedded in his Lutheran faith. And he did it. As it turns out, the people who hired him didn't fully realize how much Bach would challenge them, both theologically and musically. Eventually, that would lead to some degree of disenchantment on Bach's part, which, in musical terms, translated into works like the one you'll hear later on, the Keyboard Partita No. 2. But before all that, when he had only been in Leipzig for about a year, and his enthusiasm and energy for writing new works on a weekly basis was at its peak, Bach wrote his Cantata No. 78, a piece that challenges us in just the way Bach's audience eventually found to be a bit much. The first words, Jesu, der du meine Seele, or Jesus, you who my soul, launch a meditation on the meaning of Christ's passion for an individual believer. And it does that at first with a choral movement that expresses both Jesus' pain and the believer's fear and thankfulness, all set amidst the inexorable passage of time through eternity, as symbolized in a seemingly never-ending bass line called Apostolicae.

It's not simple, pretty, feel-good music. It's churning and difficult, which makes the second movement seem like the proverbial breath of fresh air. The darkness and weight of the first movement have been cast off, and it's all light and air now, right? Well, mostly. That inexorable passage of time is actually still there, now in the bouncy cello line under the two singers. The believers, quote, lift up their voices to beg for help. And it's really the other side of the same coin expressed in the first movement. Through these two movements, Bach reflects the contradictory realities and experiences each of us carries in our lives, often at the very same time. Later, the tenor soloist sings the words, "The blood that cancels my guilt makes my heart light again and pronounces me free." It's the central theme of the whole piece, that Jesus' suffering has erased human suffering, an eraser that's expressed in the graceful lines of a flute accompaniment.

Remember, you can find a translation for this piece from Boston's Emmanuel Music when you start at our website, classicalwcrb.org. Here is the cantata number 78, Jesu, der du meine Seele, with soprano soloist Ingrid Smithusen, alto Charles Brett, tenor Howard Crook, and bass Peter Coy. Philippe Herrevega leads Collegium Vocale of Ghent here on the Bach Hour.

0: Bach's Cantata No. 78, Jesu, der du meine Seele, in a performance by Collegium Vocale of Ghent and conductor Philippe Hervega. The soloists included soprano Ingrid Smith-Usen, alto Charles Brett, tenor Howard Crook, and bass Peter Coy. It might be easy for us to hear the challenge and weight of cantatas like that as masterpieces, but at the time, Bach's audiences weren't so sure, and eventually that led Bach to try something different. You'll hear that coming up next. 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
0: Welcome back to the Bach Hour from WCRB, Classical Radio Boston. I'm Brian McCreath. As Bach began to feel rather unappreciated for his brilliant cantatas and other sacred music in Leipzig, he collected a set of individual suites for keyboard and published them as his Opus 1, as a way of building his reputation and his bank account. And from that collection, here's the Partita No. 2. Igor Levit is the pianist here on the Bach Hour.

0: That's Johann Sebastian Bach's Keyboard Partita No. 2 in a 2014 recording by pianist Igor Levit. Thank you for joining me today, and thanks also to audio engineer Antonio Oliart-Ross. I'm Brian McCreath, and I'll hope to have your company again next week here on the Bach Hour.
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Through the course of roughly a half century, J.S. Bach built a catalog of music that's been, for hundreds of years now, a foundation for Western art music. He was deliberate about it, charting a course through the various styles and forms of music that mattered most to the culture of his time. Along the way, he learned from others, absorbing ideas from far away and reshaping them in his own voice. Antonio Vivaldi was one whom Bach admired the most, and the Italian's concertos proved to be a creative spark. Bach arranged several of Vivaldi's pieces and also took the template in his own direction to create works like this, the Concerto for Two Violins.

The brilliance of Bach's double is coming up on the Bach Hour. Hello, I'm Brian McCreath. Welcome to the Bach Hour from WCRB, Classical Radio Boston. The big projects that occupied Bach's life as a composer encompassed everything from collections of short harpsichord pieces to monumental sacred choral works. Concertos were, you might say, a side hustle, something Bach would put together for the Friday night concert series he ran for a number of years. But these works, especially the double violin concerto, nevertheless remain some of the composer's most popular. You'll hear why later on. Also on the program is Bach's Cantata No. 47, Wer sich selbst erhört, der soll erniedriget werden, or Whoever exalts himself will be abased. And if you'd like to see a translation of the text for that piece from Boston's Emmanuel Music, just visit us online at classicalwcrb.org. First, here is music originally for the pipe organ and arranged for piano by Soviet composer Alexander Goedicke. This is pianist Hamish Milne with the Prelude and Fugue in G major here on the Bach Hour.

This transcription of Bach's Prelude and Fugue in G major, originally for the pipe organ and performed here by Hamish Milne, is one of several by Alexander Goedicke, who, even though he was an organist, joined other Soviet composers in exploring Bach's organ works through the piano, as pipe organs through the Soviet era fell into disrepair. I'm Brian McCreath. You're listening to the Bach Hour from WCRB. The human tendency towards arrogance is at the heart of Bach's cantata number 47. It begins by quoting a parable from the Gospel of Luke. Whoever exalts himself will be abased, and whoever abases himself will be exalted. Like most parables, it's something of a riddle that leads to a certain kind of mental twisting and turning, which Bach reflects in that first movement through a brilliant fugue for the chorus.

The soprano soloist then begins to take apart that saying, singing a plaintive melody at first for the words, "Humility originates from Jesus' kingdom." And then turning more aggressive for the words, "Arrogance is like the devil. God teaches everyone to hate it so that pride does not prevail."

The bass soloist continues with words that are blunt and uncompromising. Mankind is dung, filth, ashes, and earth. Be ashamed, crowd preacher. Repent and follow Christ's footsteps. Not exactly inspiring words to 21st century ears, but though the words are harsh, the music is filled with beauty and nuance.

The text of this piece was written by a court official in Eisenach, and its judgmental tone, born of its time and place, probably wouldn't play well were it written today. But on the other hand, the general idea of calling arrogance to account is still a part of everyday culture and discourse. In that sense, Bach's music can lift ideas out of their 18th century trappings to carry a relevance to this day. Remember, you can find a translation of the text for this piece at our website, classicalwcrb.org. Here's a performance of the cantata number 47 with soprano Sandrine Pio and bass Klaus Mertens. They're joined by the Amsterdam Baroque Orchestra and choir, all directed by Toon Koopman, here on the Bach Hour.

0: Bach's cantata number 47 uses words and phrases that are unlikely to inspire or uplift the modern spirit. But if the language is harsh, it's worth remembering that the Protestant Reformation was a battle still being fought across Europe at the time it was written. A stern evaluation of oneself fit right in with a worldview that was equally stern in its evaluation of others. If the printed words fail to inspire us today, Bach's music offers the possibility of processing those words with beauty, grace, and meaning. This performance of the Cantata 47 was by the Amsterdam Baroque Orchestra and Choir and directed by Toon Koopman. The soloists included soprano Sandrine Pio and bass Klaus Mertens. Coming up, Bach leaves behind the interpretation of words to harness the virtuosic and poetic possibilities of two violins. You're listening to the Bach Hour from WCRB, online at classicalwcrb.org.
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0: Welcome back to the Bach Hour from WCRB, Classical Radio Boston. I'm Brian McCreath. Bach wrote brilliantly for virtually every musical instrument in use during his day, including some that were already fading into obscurity. He was known as one of the greatest organists of his time, so much so that he was regularly called to cities and towns around northern Germany to evaluate and test newly built instruments. But when he was a boy, growing up in his extremely musical family, it was the violin that gave him his first means for musical expression. Later, as he lived into his life as a composer of monumental works for organ, harpsichord, orchestra, and chorus, he also continued to write concertos for the violin. As it turns out, we'll probably never hear most of them. Along with what could be dozens of cantatas, scholars believe that the majority of Bach's concertos have been lost over the centuries. But here's one that survived. This is the concerto in D minor for two violins. Petra Müllians and Gottfried von der Goltz are the soloists with the Freiburg Baroque Orchestra here on the Bach Hour.

The Double Concerto in D Minor by J.S. Bach, performed by the Freiburg Baroque Orchestra. The soloists were the two artistic directors of that ensemble, Petra Mulians and Gottfried von der Goltz. Just as Alexander Goedicke's circumstances in the Soviet Union were reflected in the Bach transcription you heard earlier, the time and place of Arthur Honegger, specifically France in the 1920s, are reflected in his arrangement of another piece Bach wrote for the pipe organ. This is the Prelude and Fugue in C major. Leonard Slatkin leads the BBC Philharmonic here on the Bach Hour.

0: a full range of 20th century French orchestral color, including a couple of saxophones, defines Arthur Honegger's arrangement of this prelude and fugue in C major that Bach originally wrote for the pipe organ. Leonard Slatkin led the BBC Philharmonic. Remember, you can hear this program again on demand when you visit classicalwcrb.org, where you can also hear the 24/7 Bach channel. Thank you for joining me today, and thanks also to audio engineer Antonio Oliart-Ross. I'm Brian McCreath, and I'll hope to have your company again next week here on the Bach Hour.
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12: I'm Callie Crossley, this week on Under the Radar with Callie Crossley.
13: We understand that a plane has crashed into the World Trade Center. We don't know anything more than that.
14: But we emphasize this is all speculative at this point.
15: Oh, my God.
16: Oh, my God.
14: That looks like a second plane.
17: And we also have a report now that it was a plane that crashed into the Pentagon, and we have a large fire at the Pentagon. The Pentagon is being evacuated as we speak.
18: United Airlines Flight 93 from Newark to San Francisco was hijacked. It was a Boeing 757 with 45 people on board. It went down north of Somerset County Airport. That's about 80 miles southeast of Pittsburgh, short of whatever target it had planned. Now, that's where 12 News' Julie Eisenberg.
12: On September 11, 2001, Americans witnessed the worst attack on U.S. soil in the country's history. 2,977 people died. Millions witnessed the event in person or on television, with wall-to-wall coverage the entire day. News about what happened, why it happened, and who was responsible flooded the media, creating a chaotic and often confusing timeline of events detailing what unfolded before our eyes. And just as quickly arose new narratives, conspiracy theories, claiming the attack was secretly performed by the U.S. government, sacrificing nearly 3,000 American lives for its own causes. 25 years later, those false narratives persist, now more mainstream than ever before. How do we combat those dangerous, deplorable misinformation campaigns in order to preserve the true story of September 11th? Later in the show, this may be a mind-boggling fact for fans of hip-hop. Those Bronx, New York teenage founders and pioneers of hip-hop are now well into their mid-50s and older. How are they, as OGs or original gangsters, growing old in a genre with roots in youth culture?
19: I looked at hip-hop and said, well, what are the cultural tropes, the discourses, the images that isolate age as a factor? And hip-hop has been talking about age almost since its inception.
12: Author Murray Forman explores that in his new book, Old in the Game, Aging With and in Hip-Hop. It's our September selection for Bookmarked, the Under the Radar Book Club. But first, joining me now for our conversation commemorating the 25th anniversary of September 11th, Garrett Graff, an American journalist, historian, and Pulitzer Prize finalist. He is the author of 10 books, including the bestseller, The Only Plane in the Sky, an oral history of 9/11. He is also the host of the Edward R. Murrow Award-winning and Peabody-nominated podcast, Long Shadow, The Lingering Questions of 9/11. Garrett is currently a director at the Aspen Institute's technology program. His latest book, The Devil Reached Toward the Sky, which is about the making and use of the atomic bomb, came out last year. Garrett, welcome back to Under the Radar.
20: It is always a pleasure to talk to you, Callie.
12: Thank you so much. Also with me, Aisha Lakhmananu. an assistant professor of emerging media studies at Boston University's College of Communication. She is a computational social scientist whose research is focused on how supremacist and fringe ideologies and conspiracy theories are propagated online, with a particular focus on issues of race, gender, and religion. Aisha is a member of the 2026 class of Andrew Carnegie Fellows, through which she will spend the next 2 years examining how online imagery, including those generated by artificial intelligence, increases polarization throughout our country. Hello, Aisha.
3: Hi, and thank you for having me.
12: Oh, I'm glad to have both of you. So let's jump in and talk about the history of the conspiracy theorists. Both of you have said it started immediately. So, Garrett, the main thing that you point to really is the marrying of what was then kind of nascent social media with what was already the kind of baseline fringe movements and conspiracy theorists. Talk about that.
10: A lot of what we now call 9/11 truthers grew out of the anti-government, right-wing, fringe media ecosystem of the 1990s. And it happened to arrive in 2001, 2002, at this moment when our technology world was really in a great state of transition. And you began to see these tools available, like YouTube, that were able to spread user-generated content at a speed and scale that was unimaginable even a few years earlier. And in 9/11 terms, there was this very influential documentary, and I should on the radio put documentary in quotes, that was called Loose Change, that became one of the most viewed videos of all time on both YouTube and Google Video, which was a very big video hosting site at the time, that mixed together a lot of tactics that would be very familiar to us now in the age of COVID misinformation or vaccine misinformation, that sort of mixed some sort of half-baked theories with cherry-picked evidence and a lot of sinister nuance and broad strokes into this idea that the government was somehow responsible for, or at least had foreknowledge of, the 9/11 attacks. And that really took off in the 2000s, very early on, to the point where Popular Mechanics magazine actually devoted an entire issue to debunking each of these conspiracies in turn.
12: I shall also describe what was happening with what you have described as really basic kinds of communication across communities at that time, the Reddit boards.
3: So actually, this is echoing. I think the catalyst there was the speed and the scale, basically, and the anonymity. So you can put these ideas out there and you can put, you know, ways of compiling, not going to use evidence, but things that corroborate your mental image of what you think happened, especially regarding conspiracy theories. And then you can see these message boards, basically, like people, you know, sharing together, collecting different things, and finding patterns in places where patterns might not actually exist, because that's kind of how our mind makes sense of things, right? We like seeing patterns. So these message boards really helped that, because the scale was large. You can put things out there anonymously or not anonymously, and you can share it with a lot of people all around the world, basically. And 9/11 is one of those conspiracy theories that is actually very global. You have 9/11 truthers everywhere in the world, basically.
12: Which I have to say was a little bit surprising to me when you wrote about that.
3: Yeah.
12: So I never thought about it except from the American perspective. Yeah.
3: Yeah. There's actually studies looking at asking citizens of France about 9/11 conspiracy theories. There's like asking, you know, people in the Middle East. So it's very, very common, actually. And it's not just the institutional mistrust into American government, but general institutional mistrust into, and I think that's what Garrett was like, the anti-establishment, is that the trust is broken and, you know, there's something they're hiding and here you go. Like, we can share and everyone can share and everyone can see. It becomes a collaborative effort.
12: Mm-hmm. So you said 9/11 was a tipping point. Why?
3: Because this was kind of like the conspiracy theory where we really saw internet being used heavily and also becoming very widespread very quickly. and it just sticking, basically. It's a conspiracy theory that really stuck, but also people adapting the same methods in later conspiracy theories. The sharing, you know, the videos, message boards, the linking patterns, and it just how the social media environment kind of facilitated how something can become a very big collaborative effort among these like anonymous people who don't know each other from name, but they're all helping to find this, seeking this truth that as they see.
12: So Garrett, you've connected what you call a straight line that brings us to 9/11. Talk about how you see this straight line and its meaning.
10: A lot of this anti-government conspiracism gets its birth in the 1970s and 1980s in the United States in the wake of Watergate, which is really shorthand for a whole series of ruptures of trust between government and the American people. You've got Vietnam, the Pentagon Papers, the JFK assassination, the Watergate conspiracies, the Church and Pike committees. Americans have always been prone to believing in conspiracies, but you begin to see this really take off as a political strain in the 80s and 90s. And it begins actually with a lot of the UFO whistleblowers in the 1980s, this group of people who come forward and say that they used to hold very sensitive government positions and the government is lying to us about UFOs. This is where the Roswell conspiracies take off. This merges in the 1990s with a lot of the anti-government right-wing movement that you see come up in the wake of the Ruby Ridge shooting and the burning of the Branch Davidian compound in Waco, Texas, after the aborted ATF raid and government siege there. And this helps inspire people like Alex Jones, who begins in the 1990s as a local public access talk show host in Austin, Texas, and whose really first national claim to fame is helping to fundraise to rebuild the Branch Davidian church on the grounds in Waco, Texas, where that siege and fiery event ended up transpiring. Alex Jones is out there really in the first hours and days after 9/11 saying that this was an inside job. I think you see the intellectual foundations there that grow into all of these conspiracies that we are now familiar with in the 21st century, whether it's the Sandy Hook crisis actors, COVID misinformation, vaccine disinformation through Stop the Steal, and the January 6th insurrection at the Capitol in 2021, that this is in many ways a much more united intellectual movement across decades than I think most Americans realize.
12: And just to put a button on that, most people listening may be trying to figure out Alex Jones. He's with what was InfoWars and probably is most known to the average person for his comments about Sandy Hook and the fact that he said they'd never happened. Those children and teachers were never killed. That's the association I think most people have. I certainly didn't have one connected to 9/11 when it came to Alex Jones. So that lets you know how far back all of this began. So it's the 25th anniversary. We're looking at what happened, marking and observing the history of that and the pain of what happened. And, you know, now we have an ability to understand all of that detail. We're also in a space where 40% of the folk who are Americans weren't here, had to learn it from history books. So it's vitally important that the real story be not framed, Aisha, through the lens of conspiracy theories.
3: Definitely. And actually, that's a really good point. So 9/11, we can even see it as a generational conspiracy theory. So I have no students that were born, you know, pre-9/11 at this point. So they're all they know is what they actually consume through the media. So it is actually really, really important for educators, for parents, for people all around to hold to the true narrative and make these new generations aware of what are conspiracy theories, which are wrong. So kind of admitting to the false narratives and showing that they're there really helps them be prepared if they see this on, you know, any social media platform. Let it be a short form video, let it be like voice clip or something. So it kind of inoculates them against these conspiracy theories.
12: If you're just tuning in, this is Under the Radar with Callie Crossley. I'm Callie Crossley, and I'm speaking with Aisha Lokmanolu, Assistant Professor of Emerging Media Studies at Boston University, and Garrett Graff, journalist and author of The Only Plane in the Sky, An Oral History of 9/11. And we're discussing the fight against conspiracy theories and the erasure of the true narrative of 9/11 in honor of the day's 25th anniversary. And Garrett, you were saying that what you thought was vitally important was to make it clear at this anniversary that people didn't know everything. They didn't recognize all the stuff that conspiracy theorists claim was happening, was known at the time. That, in fact, this is what they lived through. And that's what your book with the oral histories does, is to debunk from the people who are actually living in the moment.
10: Exactly. I think one of the challenges of the way that we teach history is how we strip it down to the facts. And so for the students in classrooms today reading about 9/11 in history books, what they read is, you know, something that's roughly three sentences long, and it goes something like, the attacks begin at 8:46 in the morning, the whole thing is over 102 minutes later with the collapse of the second tower at 10:28. There were four attacks, 19 hijackers, four hijacked planes, and about 3,000 Americans die. And every bit of that is factually accurate. And again, when we're talking about conspiracy theories, it's important to ground things in facts. But it's not accurate insofar as that's not the day that any of us who were alive on 9/11 actually remember living through. We didn't know when the attacks began. We didn't know when the attacks were over. You know, as late as 1 o'clock on 9/11, the U.S. government believed there were more than a dozen hijacked planes still in the sky over the United States. The initial death tolls for the day, the estimates were 10,000 or 20,000 Americans dead. There was no sense that these attacks were confined to New York, Washington, and Pennsylvania that day. There were skyscrapers evacuated all across the United States. The Toronto subway closed that day because of terror attacks, and Disney World closed in Florida. It's one of the only times in all of American history that Disney closed due to an external event. You know, wherever you were in the country that day, there was a sense of fear and chaos and confusion and trauma. And one of the things that I always try to talk about when I talk about 9/11 is restoring that human reaction and experience of living through those events. Because if you try to teach 9/11 today without the fear, the chaos, and the confusion that the nation experienced that day, it's impossible to really understand why and how America changed in the wake of 9/11. To understand the context of events like the Iraq War and how that grew out of the fear, the chaos, and the confusion and the trauma of 9/11 itself.
12: Is there a particular oral history that you might cite that is a really good embodiment of just what was happening in the moment?
10: Yeah. I talk a lot about the 17 minutes between the first attack and the second attack, 8:46 to 9:03. Because what you see in those 17 minutes is how innocent America truly was on the morning of Tuesday, September 11th, 2001. You know, we were not a country of lockdown drills and being afraid of our own safety in public spaces. In those first 17 minutes, you see the entire country, whether you are office workers in New York up to the president of the United States at the time, who was at an elementary school in Sarasota, Florida, all react with the same collective shrug, thinking, well, that's weird, but weird stuff happens in New York City. And there's this quote that I came across in researching my oral history that always sticks with me from Peter Johansson, who was one of the New York commuter ferry boat captains. And he was coming across New York Harbor that morning, and he and all of the passengers on his ferry see that first crash at 8:46 into the North Tower of the World Trade Center. And then his ferry continues on into Wall Street Terminal there at the base of Lower Manhattan. And the ferry docks, and there are papers and debris fluttering down around the ferry from that first crash. And every single person on the ferry gets off and walks into Lower Manhattan. All of the commuters continue on to their morning. And I think that that encapsulates to me how innocent America really was in 2001, because you could certainly imagine today there would be no pause and no hesitation for people to try to flee Lower Manhattan as quickly as possible in the event of a large-scale incident like that, whether it was terrorist or not.
12: Well, I will say, it puts me in mind of a week after 9/11, I was on a scheduled trip with a group, and we debated whether to continue, and we decided we would. And we got on the plane, obviously very hesitantly. We didn't even know if the plane would take off. And once we got seated, this pilot came on and he says, "I'm only going to say this one time. You will stay in your seat the entire time. You will not get up for any reason. If anyone approaches the cockpit, I will turn this plane around and land it immediately. Do you understand?" And we're all sitting there going, okay, because we're still in that time period where we're figuring things out about what the terrorism meant and was it happen again and all of that. So if that helps give people who were not there a sense of the ongoing fear and the upset and trying to figure it all out, that's it. And that's one of the things I wanted to come back to you about, Aisha, because you said the foundation for building a conspiracy is when people can't make sense of this. And this was so wildly out of frame for people, they could not make sense of it.
3: No, exactly. I mean, conspiracies, in a way, it's almost like mental exercise for trying to make sense of things where it doesn't make sense. And for a pilot also, trying to make sense, life has to go on, but how is it going to go on, right? You know, I think Garrett said this, but everyone's human. People didn't know how to react. People didn't know what was going to happen next. So in this chaos, nothing makes sense. So how do you make sense of it? What do you look for? And again, the social media, the internet was the place where if you were completely, you know, lost sense and lost purpose and, you know,
12: trying to find community
3: and lost trust. Also, you're like, you're living in U.S. You've never experienced terrorism in this sense in any way. And let talk alone external terrorism. Right. U.S. is very safe and geographically, you know, where it's located. And this is happening. And you look for people who also feels the same loss as you do. Loss of sense, basically.
12: If you're just tuning in, this is Under the Radar with Callie Crossley. I'm Callie Crossley, and here with me are journalist and author Garrett Graft and BU professor Aisha Lokmanoglu. We're talking about the importance of preserving the true narrative of September 11th, 25 years later. So I want to ask both of you a question. I maintain, I don't think I'm wrong, I don't have any facts in front of me, so let me just say this is just my anecdotal response, is that most Americans are ahistorical. We just really don't know, from a global sense, where we sit in the world in terms of how people feel about us, what the global politics are. If you travel, you'll find out we're very odd. Other people in the world know all about where we fit in, certainly in relationship to them or in general, but we just don't have that knowledge. How much did that ahistoric viewpoint or understanding or naivete, as you said early on, play into allowing the growth of the conspiracy theories? Because all the stuff that you said,

0: no sense that we could be attacked at home like this. I very much agree that the fact that we felt as surprised as we did collectively as a nation and as individuals by the scale and complexity and terribleness of this event helped to encourage the rise of conspiracies, because people, I think, really did think there's no way that we could be attacked like this by such a tiny group of aggrieved people working from caves in Afghanistan. If something this terrible actually happened, then it must be to serve some larger, darker geopolitical conspiracy.
1: Aisha, how do you respond to that?
2: Yeah, and also I think the strength is the key word there, because America is very strong, right? America is the leader of the free world. So there is a lot of trust into America by Americans, but also from globally, right? So the fact that that strength was shattered in a way that America itself shattered, and the fact that it happened in New York, like the center of the world where everyone's seeing, and like symbolically, it was a crushing moment. It was a very shattering moment of sense of security, sense of knowing who you are as America, basically.
1: So now we're in a situation since then where hopefully we try to get all of the information. We had the 9/11 commission take very carefully to figure out what happened, what didn't happen. All of that stuff needed to be said. At the same time as we're building the 9/11 museum, there was a big fight about putting anything in the museum that would contextualize the hijackers, what their mission was, who they were. Now, in the end, there is a section separated from the rest of the museum because many people thought to put anything like that in the museum was insulting and disrespectful to the people who died. But in fact, this is the kind of history that one has to happen to appreciate the horror that was rained upon those people who did die, in my opinion. So, Garrett, with that, we didn't have a chance, it seems to me, to begin telling the real narrative. And all these other factors, as you and Aisha have put on the table, were able to take off because we were fighting about even telling the entire context of what happened.
0: Yeah, and you mentioned something in that question that is incredibly important, which is how seriously and thoughtfully the 9/11 Commission took its charge to explain how these attacks happened for the United States. That they very consciously did not want to write another Warren Commission-style report that had obviously been done about the JFK assassination that left all of these holes and unchurned fields that gave rise to conspiracies about the Kennedy assassination, that they really saw telling a very comprehensive and very factually grounded story about what led to 9/11 as an important step for history. And you know, remember that book was on the bestseller list for months. I mean, it was widely read across the United States when it came out in the mid-2000s.
1: The 9/11 Commission book.
0: The 9/11 Commission report, yes. And one of the things that I really worry about now in the modern times is how different the information environment would be if a large-scale incident like this happened again. I mean, the way that you would see misinformation and disinformation spreading from the first minutes and hours after an attack or an incident like this, there would be no chance for actual facts and actual history to muscle their way into the conversation by the time a modern day event like this was overwhelmed by disinformation and conspiracy.
1: And one of the agents of that right now, Aisha, is AI. Yeah. And you're scaring me saying if AI had been present at that moment, where would we be?
2: I don't even want to imagine. I always say we're never ahead of the disinformation game. We're always playing catch up as, you know, practitioners, as journalists. With AI, just the speed and the scale now is, you know, unfathomable, basically. The fact that all of the tools we use are very slow in trying to counter these, trying to inoculate people, let's say even trying to fact check

0: crowdsource, all we have is very slow in comparison to specifically synthetic information making. So fake deepfakes, you know, fake images. And they're very cheap and they're very easy to make. And I think this is where we really need policy in creating AI guidelines. Let it be watermarking images, let it be creating databases, knowing we really need actually help from AI companies in order to, in the event, hopefully we will never have something, but in the event of any catastrophic or chaotic event, we really need policy help in order to get ahead of these disinformation conspiracy theories.
1: Last question. What is the lesson and the warning that you two might offer, given what we've said about what happened 25 years ago immediately with regard to these conspiracy theories and where we are now? I'll start with you, Aisha.
0: I think the lesson and what I would say is that we will always have sense-making and pattern-seeking at times of chaos. Let it be COVID, let it be 9/11. We should learn from our mistakes, and institutional trust is important. So it's important that it's not broken prior to an event. You can't just reinstate it at the moment of a chaotic event. So this should be a forever game. It can't just be something happened and then we're suddenly asking people to trust. It should be a forever game where trust into journalists, trust into media, trust into doctors. This should be a longer game rather than wait for something to happen. And I think that should be the lesson we should really learn and embrace and, you know, work towards.
1: So Garrett, your lesson and warning?
2: I would actually pick that up and make it a little bit more explicit, which is one of the things that really worries me about the current political context that we are in is the extent to which you see government officials today in the Trump administration openly manipulating data and information to serve political means. And that collection of mistruths, half-truths, and outright lies, I think, does an enormous disservice to the country the next time we face a crisis. One of the reasons that government tries really, really hard historically not to lie to us is that you need to be able to have that inherent trust of what the government is saying in the moment of a crisis like this. And that the next time we face a chaotic or catastrophic event, I really worry that the American public, by and large, on both ends of the political spectrum, will start out not trusting the official word from the government.
1: Well, I thank you both for joining me.
0: Thank you so much for having me.
2: Great to chat.
1: Garrett Graff is a journalist, historian, and author. Aisha Lakmanoglu is an assistant professor of emerging media studies at Boston University's College of Communication. GBH News will be covering the 25th anniversary of September 11th all week long. 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And tune into GBH News this week to hear much more of our local reporting remembering this important day. Coming up, 3 years ago, America celebrated the 50th anniversary of hip-hop, a genre created by young artists like 18-year-old DJ Kool Herc and 14-year-old Grand Wizard Theodore. 5 decades later, the teens are elders. In his latest book, Old in the Game, Aging with and in Hip-Hop, author Murray Forman explores what it means for hip-hop. It's our September selection for Bookmarked, the Under the Radar Book Club. That's next. This is Under the Radar with Callie Crossley. I'm Callie Crossley.

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2: I'm Callie Crossley, and this is Under the Radar with Callie Crossley. And now for the part of the show we call Lagniappe. That's Creole for something extra. Some of the most recognizable names in hip-hop are now grandparents or parents of kids older than they were when they helped create the cultural and music genre. Some are still performing, like Jay-Z, LL Cool J, MC Light, and Queen Latifah. Many are dead, and others are, wait for it, retiring from the stage. The transition from youthful creator to aging pioneer has been a bit turbulent, as some young performers are eager to usher them to the sidelines. Is it over for the old heads without whom there would be no hip-hop? Joining me now is Murray Foreman, author of Old in the Game, Aging With and in Hip-Hop, our September pick for Bookmarked, the Under the Radar Book Club. Murray Foreman is Professor Emeritus of Media and Screen Studies at Northeastern University. With more than 30 years of research on hip-hop culture, Professor Foreman is a pioneer in hip-hop studies. He is a founding editor of the Global Hip-Hop Studies Journal and has spoken throughout the U.S. and Europe, as well as Russia, Finland, and Austria. He has won multiple awards and fellowships for his work, including the inaugural Nasir Jones Hip Hop Fellowship at Harvard's Hip Hop Archive and Research Institute. His books include The Hood Comes First, Race, Space, and Place in Rap and Hip Hop, and That's the Joint, the Hip Hop Studies Reader. His latest book is Old in the Game, Aging With and in Hip Hop. And Professor Murray Foreman joins me now from New Hampshire. Welcome to Under the Radar.
3: Thanks so much for having me, Callie. It's a pleasure to join you here.
2: Well, I have to say, I was stunned when I got the information about the book, because I'm sure, as others who are listening to this, I really hadn't thought about aging hip-hop pioneers. I mean, I see them. I recognize it. We had the celebration of the 50th anniversary of hip-hop 3 years ago. But thinking about what it means overall just never occurred to me, because in my mind, as you say, a lot of what we think about and who we think about in hip hop is in amber, is, you know, we've caught them at a time period and we really haven't let that go. So I first want to ask you to explain what you mean by aging in and with hip hop. Your point is twofold. Aging is not here just physical aging, but it's also a cultural aging of the genre.
3: Yeah, I think I wanted to make that point most clearly, that so many times when people think about aging, it really is around the biological, the biomedical, and it's also accompanied by a decline narrative that we're just losing our capacity and our facility over a lifetime. And, you know, a lot of what I call critical age studies repositions that and suggests that, in fact, it's the cultural terms, the images, the media representations that have an awful big hand in how we think about aging, both aging in a wider context, but also our own selves. When we think about, oh, we make the little jokes about, you know, the senior's moment, or about the crow's feet on our eyes, or the graying or losing our hair. And these are often cultural things. So I looked at hip hop and said, well, what are the cultural tropes, the discourses, the images that isolate age as a factor? And hip-hop has been talking about age almost since its inception.
2: One of the things that I think my audience needs to understand is that not only are you a pioneer in the study of hip-hop, but you actually also have credentials in aging research. So this combination was, you know, kind of a natural for you.
3: It was. When I first came into some of my major research, I was looking at space. The hood. How do people in hip hop refer to where they're from? What's the importance, significance of, you know, my block, my neighborhood, my city, my region, my country. All of these things were just so crucial to the culture. And they got enunciated and articulated and amplified a lot. And I sort of started also noticing that, in fact, age had something similar going on, that hip hop, like I say, has been articulating age issues. I could find it going back to at least around 1980, 81 or 82. And I just started looking at what were they saying? How were they talking about age at different junctures and different periods? And in a way, you kind of can't talk about hip hop today without some sort of historical or temporal references.
2: So you talked to 20 hip hop pioneers and veterans to look back and see what are they commenting on in their performances and their artistry. And you found this thread going through, including now leading up to, I guess it's been going on for a while, the tension between young artists and old artists. And I want you to first talk about all of us, me and even you, in your book, you start off by saying, as a younger hip hop head, it never dawned on me to think about the musicians, dancers, and graffiti artists whose creativity I embraced. I accepted the prevailing view that hip hop was a youth thing. So we all were thinking of it. We maybe all continue to think of it as a youth thing. So talk about a little bit about how that's working now as people are actually physically aging and the culture itself is aging.
3: Yeah, one of the things that it was a revelation when I realized that, you know, a lot of these cats who were at the time on my cassette player, or on my turntable, later, you know, CDs and streaming, that they were the same age as me. And it was kind of a reminder, a reinforcement of that they started so young, like somebody like Grand Wizard Theodore, who had a few recordings. He's more of a reputational pioneer than somebody who you can go and find his material, but he still performs all the time. But I think he was like 13 or 14 when he started.
2: 14.
3: Yep. And LL Cool J jumps off at 16, right? You know, when these guys were starting, I was older than them. And so this to me was a revelation. And so I thought about what does it mean to me as I'm aging with the culture and having a different relationship to the new stuff coming out, how I still often privilege the material that was most important to me when I was maybe in my early 20s and that sort of thing, and realize that there's a whole audience, a whole global audience of people who feel the same way. The critical age studies and people looking at popular music and culture and aging will say that the things that stick with us the longest and seem to have the most kind of importance in our life that we carry with us is stuff that we encountered maybe in our early or late teens and into our early 20s. So in that regard, I just thought I'd turn the lens to hip hop and say, what's going on in terms of hip hop? What's different about hip hop than other cultural sectors or musical genres and that sort of thing?
2: Yeah. And the thing that comes up, and you mentioned it in your book quite a bit, is that there are some references to the aging rock stars. There seems to be a slightly different response to them. But rock, too, was always considered a young person's game. But yet, you know, there are some old guys out there who are 80 on the stage. And that some of the tension that appears, that we'll talk about in a second, in hip hop doesn't seem to be happening there.
3: Yeah, it's an interesting thing that the way so many of the artists, Callie, they all sort of pointed to the Rolling Stones and saying, that's the model. Some of them, like Chuck D, went back a little further to point out people like Chuck Berry or Little Richard, how they persevered into their 80s or so, still performing and the like. But so many people pointed to the Rolling Stones and said, Chuck D says, Public Enemy, we want to be the Rolling Stones of rap and hip hop. But I think, you know, there's a lot of things. Like, first of all, there is a romanticized rebelliousness that caught on with rock and roll early on, really kind of gave it a different kind of status. And then the industrial character that hip hop is always, at least in the beginning, I should say, it was a marginal musical form and cultural sector of expression. I think there's a lot of inherent industrial racism that marginalized and disenfranchised a lot of hip-hop artists. And so they haven't gotten their due. And I think this is where some of the veterans and pioneers now, They're either saying it about themselves, that we built this thing and we've never been fully recognized and certainly never fully remunerated. And then some of the people who are of means, people who do have the wealth, are saying it's really time that we make this right and make sure that we venerate these folks who built this culture, gave us this amazing set of creative and cultural options and opportunities, and showed us a different way of understanding ourselves in the world. And so this is what I think we're seeing now with the creation of archives, museums, certain kind of awards and recognition of the veterans. And the 50th anniversary in 2023 was kind of a pinnacle of that.
2: All right, let's talk about this tension between some younger artists and some of the, what we would call the pioneers, the innovators. There's a whole, you have a whole conversation in the book about what each of those terms means in terms of hip hop folks who are older. But I want to just begin with some of this tension. Let's listen to it. So this is KRS-One. The song is called Over 30.

So I want to then have the audience listen to Eminem responding, in a way, to some of the older folks in the game. So this is Eminem, and it's from his song, Nail in the Coffin.

0: Ouch, is what I say. Hold on one second. Let me just let folks know what the conversation is all about. If you're just tuning in, this is Under the Radar with Callie Crossley. I'm Callie Crossley, and my guest is Murray Foreman, author of the book Old in the Game, Aging with and in Hip-Hop. It's our September pick for Bookmarked, the Under the Radar Book Club. We're talking about the impact of aging hip-hop founders and pioneers of the cultural and music genre. So there you have it. Very clear how both of them feel. KRS-One's looking for the people over 30, and Eminem is like, I don't want to see my grandfather rapping.
1: Yeah, KRS is a fascinating character because he's been talking about temporal issues since going back when he began around 1986, 87 or so.
0: And what do you mean by temporal issues?
1: You know, taking up themes like recognizing the what he calls old school. I mean, there's a temporal issue right there to refer to old school or back in the day. So giving time a central place in how you talk about hip hop. And then he's always shown his respect for the founding fathers, for the pioneers. And over the years, of course, he himself could be considered at the very least a veteran, that somebody who's been along in the game a long time, and he always touts his reputation in relation to his old school bona fide skills, that he always pays tribute to the old school artists. And over 30, well, I think now he's over 50. So, you know, he's aging with the culture, but he hasn't surrendered that recognition of the beginnings and the evolution and the individuals at different junctures along the way. And then he refers to himself as the teacher. So if he's teaching and bringing hip hop knowledge, which is one of the main things that he's recognized for, there's an age dynamic. If you think about the classroom, the old school, he's a representative of the old school. He has experience, he has knowledge, and he's willing to share that to younger upstarts who are hopefully willing to listen.
0: And on top of that, you know, he could say, I created this. I mean, if you wanted to, this time I'm interpreting it, you know what I mean?
1: Yeah, and he does. He'll always, KRS will always slap at younger artists who step out of line. So his famous spat with Nelly, who he considered out of line for calling KRS out. And KRS's response basically is, you know, what have you done? Your reputation, you have hits, but you aren't going to have a lasting reputation in the culture. The Eminem example is that was a diss track that he aimed at Ray Benzino from Boston. They had a conflict around the Source magazine and Benzino's role in gatekeeping who gets in and doesn't get into the magazine. Eminem is attacking Benzino around this other wider set of issues and conflict, but that he chose to do it around an age diss, I think, was really, really interesting.
0: Well, something else that I found really interesting is Ed O.G. He's Boston-based, and his song is called Little Young. Let's take a listen. Real hip-

0: told me so.
1: Understand where I'm coming from? Nope, you probably don't. That's cause you a little young. That's cause you a little young.
2: I know.
1: That's cause you a little young. Understand what I'm saying?
3: I thought that was an ouch, too. And making it clear that just because you're out here and you're popular or doing work in the field, we have some depth that maybe you don't have yet. I wanted to point out something that you made clear in your book is that the term hip-hop generation has been used over and over again as if it's one generation. But now there's at least two. And so, of course, you're going to have different perspectives as a result of that.
4: Yeah. I mean, in fact, Bakari Katwana kind of coined that term. He was pointing around the era around 84, 85, suggesting that, you know, this is the post-civil rights generation, a group of people who are hip-hop identified. And the way I think about it is not just in terms of their cultural interests and everything, but also their political and activist priorities, that they're inflected by a hip-hop sensibility. And then A.K. Asante has introduces the term the post-hip-hop generation, which begins to open up a way of thinking about these internal intergenerational disparities where an older generation of hip-hop identified folks may be out of sync and not really thinking about the same urgencies and priorities as a younger hip-hop generation. And I think at this point, Nas and Jeff Chang and Questlove from The Roots, they all talk about the quick generational turnover. Then they suggest that it's, you know, roughly 5 years, like culture, pop culture turns over quickly. And they're saying that, you know, almost every 5 years in hip hop, you maybe get a new generational influx, which then speaks to, you know, different aesthetics, different kind of rhyme styles, different clothing styles, different terminology and slang, and also maybe different priorities.
3: So one of the things that's happening while all of this is going on is that you said at the beginning that your tendency might be to privilege some of the names we know back in the day, if I'm going to use that expression. And so I was fascinated in the book you talked about, I would like you to read this part, about this debate about changing radio formats to reflect older audiences. In other words, there are spaces now where older audiences are not, they don't want to hear from whomever is the youngest or the person going up the charts right now necessarily. They're looking for those voices and the kind of tone and in some cases, mission of the older folks. And there's a whole debate about doing this. So I'd love you to read from your book.
4: In a late coda to the debates about hip hop, generational differences, genre definitions, and radio formats, upon the 2024 release of Common and Pete Rock's album, The Auditorium, Volume 1, veteran Ninth Wonder publicly stated on the social media X platform in 2024, "This Common and Pete Rock album begs the conversation I've been having with folks for at least 20 years now. Adult contemporary hip-hop needs its own category. In his view, the age-based schism in hip-hop was an aesthetic issue as well as having market implications. Folding hip-hop into the AC subgenre and its attendant broadcast format would fundamentally assist older audiences in locating music that's ostensibly more closely aligned with their generational tastes."
3: That's my guest, Murray Foreman, author of Old in the Game, Aging With and in Hip Hop, our September pick for Bookmarked, the Under the Radar Book Club. I was fascinated by that because when you move to make certain changes in the marketplace, that has an impact overall.
4: It does. And in 2014, Houston radio station came up with what they called the Boom Classic Hip Hop format. And what they determined, first of all, from a commercial and market perspective, is that there's an audience of older, aging hip hop fans at the time they would have been crossing into, you know, their 40s, perhaps, who didn't really respond or feel the new hip hop, the younger stuff, maybe the trap and the drill and whatever may have been coming out at the time, and that they were really looking for something that was familiar and frankly comfortable and palatable to them, right? And so the radio stations across the nation picked up the format, and this is a little bit, I think, what Ninth is talking about here, that there should be a almost like a format home for people who are aging that they can go and find the music that they're most familiar with and that they vibe the best with that reminds them of their youth and formation. But one of the things that happened, of course, a lot of folks saw right away is that this is another commercial exploitation and appropriation of hip hop. There's no concern with the culture, no sense that, in fact, how do we maybe at least acknowledge, if not heal, some of the generational divides that these format divisions might create. It creates a false division between older hip-hop folks and younger hip-hop folks by separating where they might land to find the music that they love and enjoy the most. You know, sure enough, within about 2 or 3 years, a lot of the stations said, actually, the classic hip-hop format didn't have the legs or the longevity and endurance that we hoped for. And they shifted to like talk radio, to religious broadcasting, to whatever. In other words, they just abandoned it. As soon as they embraced it and took it up, they let it go. And so this is one of the things that can happen when you give over too much of a culture to these industrial commercial interests.
3: So one of the things that pops up every now and then, somewhat harshly, as I learned through your book, are the fact that some of the older performers who are, like KRS-One describes, the teachers, the founders of this, feel like some of the young performers, not all of them, have really ruined hip hop. And I just wanted to explore that by listening to this clip from Soulja Boy responding to veteran rapper and Law and Order star Ice-T, who said that Soulja Boy ruined hip hop. This is back in 2008.
0: Soulja Boy, I know you're young enough to be my kid, but you single-handedly kill hip-hop, man.
2: How you gonna make a song called Police? 35 years later, your ass playing the police on TV. Quit. Why you still rapping for it, dog? The reality of it is that the game has changed, and nobody wanna hear that old shit no more. There's people who still wanna hear, but they just ain't dead yet. If you really think some of this was started so long ago and it keep going on today and you think it's dead or you think it's really killed or it's real messed up like that, do something about it. Save it.
3: So Murray, as we're closing this conversation, where are we? Where's it going? What is the fundamental impact of aging in and with hip hop?
4: I think one of the things about the Ice-T and Soulja Boy dust up is interesting is that there's, from Ice-T's perspective, there's either a miscomprehension of what he thinks is happening, what he thinks Soulja Boy has done, or a refusal to accept that the genre, the culture, what I talk about as cultural priorities have shifted. And he's holding on rather firmly to an older style that he values. I think that's totally fine and the like. And it's fascinating too, because it's ageism operating in two ways, from older to younger and younger to older. And to listen to the full of that recording, which is available on YouTube, is to be alternately hilarious and to be shocked by the caustic ageism on display. But I think this is one of the things that we've never been in a better period, I don't think, to understand and to follow hip hop culture, because so much of the history is available on the internet. It's online, and archives and museums are starting to collect and display the items, the artifacts, the materials. You can do your homework and you can find out a great deal about every stage of the culture. Everybody has to do their homework. It's not just that the young, you know, the older folks have to cast aspersions on younger hip hop heads for not knowing the culture, not knowing their history. A lot of older folks don't either. So I think part of what my takeaway of this is we have to understand that the culture changes. We may not always recognize or appreciate the change that we're seeing, but to start throwing aspersions and suggesting that younger people are lesser than, not doing their homework, not hitting the marks, not fulfilling what older folks believe are the cultural values and virtues, that's just unviable as well. So there, I think there has to be, I think, a lot more intergenerational comprehension of what the issues are, and then start looking at how we can at least arrive at tolerance and acceptance, if not fully a kind of collaborative mutual agreement.
3: Well, thank you so much for joining me. It's a fascinating conversation, and I enjoyed reading your book. Thank you so much.
4: Thanks so much, Kelly. I really appreciate it.
3: Murray Forman is a pioneer in the field of hip-hop studies. His latest book, Old in the Game, Aging with and in Hip-Hop, is our September pick for Bookmarked, the Under the Radar Book Club. It's available in bookstores and online now.

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And follow us on X, formerly Twitter, and Facebook to stay up to date with our programming. Under the Radar with Callie Crossley is a production of GBH. It's produced by Andrea Aswahe and our intern, Gabriella Bethany. Special thanks to Charlie Desjardins and Jack Siciliano for their help with this episode. Our engineer is Dave Goodman. We're going out on LL Cool J's Mama Said Knock You Out. Listen again on Wednesday and see you here at 6 p.m. next Sunday for a new episode. I'm Callie Crossley. Thanks for listening.

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0: Schubert's Octet with the Chamber Players of Canada here on Classical Radio Boston. 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
0: I'm Phil Jones. Hope you're enjoying your long weekend. And I hope you're hearing this and thinking, I don't have to go to work today. And if you do, we'll get through it together. I'm in the same boat. Jean-Pascal Tourtellier leads the Ulster Orchestra right now in Ravel's Noble and Sentimental Waltzes.

Noble and Sentimental Waltzes by Ravel, with the Ulster Orchestra led by Jean-Pascal Tortelier on Classical Radio Boston. We are wrapping up our summer of American music. Today's the last day. We started all the way back on Memorial Day. We're concluding an American Top 40 weekend for your long Labor Day weekend. I look for some of the hits throughout the playlist today. Right now, I've got Bach's Second Sonata for Violin and Piano with Michelle Makarsky and Keith Jarrett.

Bach's Second Sonata for Violin and Piano with Michelle Makarsky and Keith Jarrett here on Classical Radio Boston. Well, 5 o'clock, when that rolls around, my friend and yours, Katie Ladrigan, is in for David O'Leary. She's got your Monday morning, your Labor Day morning taken care of. Haydn's Oboe Concerto in C right now. Pierre Pierlot is the soloist, joining the Franz Liszt Chamber Orchestra, and conductor Janusz Rolla

0: Haydn's Oboe Concerto Pier Pierlo, joined by Janos Rolla and the Franz Liszt Chamber Orchestra.
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0: Top of the 5 a.m. hour here in Boston. I'm Katie Ladrigan, filling in for David O'Leary this morning here on 99.5. We're starting off with Brahms' Horn Trio. This is the Scherzo featuring Günter Hügner and Eric Bender with pianist Andras Schiff.

The scherzo from Brahms' horn trio, Günter Hübner joined by violinist Eric Bender and pianist Andras Schiff. Claudio Simone and the Venetian Soloist at hand. 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

concerto by Vivaldi, The Venetian Soloists, led by Claudio Scimone. 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Howard Hanson himself leading the Eastman Rochester Orchestra.

0: The prelude to Act Two and Maypole Dances from Howard Hanson's Marymount Suite. Hanson leading the Eastman Rochester Orchestra in that recording. We're celebrating 250 years of American music for the holiday weekend, the American Top 40, if you will. We'll have a bit more featuring the marvelous John Williams after your morning exhale.
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0: Katie Ladrigan here with you in the 5 a.m. hour on 99.5, filling in for David O'Leary today. Mozart's Quintet Movement is happening right now, courtesy of the Gaudier Ensemble.

The Gaudier Ensemble with Mozart's Quintet Movement. Your morning exhale, just about 10 minutes away. First, it's Telemann's Trumpet Concerto featuring Mark Bennett, joined by Trevor Pinnock in the English Concert.

Mark Bennett playing Telemann's Trumpet Concerto with Trevor Pennock leading the English concert. It is Monday, September 7th, part of the Labor Day weekend, and even though it's a holiday, we still need a moment just to let that air out, take a deeper breath in, and enjoy the world. Here to help us with the morning exhale is Jean-Eflamme Bavouzet, Debussy's Reverie.

0: That was your morning exhale, Debussy's Reverie, featuring pianist Jean-Eflamme Bavouzet. Looking forward to later this afternoon in the 4 o'clock hour when we'll have your afternoon reset.
1: 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Against the backdrop of the rapidly changing Northeast England, an honest detective and his ambitious young sergeant fight local corruption and solve brutal crimes. 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
0: Here on WCRB for the holiday weekend, we're capping off our Summer of American Music by celebrating the American Top 40, iconic composers and pieces from 250 years of American music making. Not much more iconic than John Williams' Indiana Jones. Here's Mr. Williams in the Berlin Philharmonic with the Raiders March from Raiders of the Lost Ark.

Raiders March, from John Williams' soundtrack to Indiana Jones and the Raiders of the Lost Ark, Williams leading the Berlin Philharmonic. I'll tell you what, that piece will help you tackle just about anything headed your way. I'm Katie Ladrigan, here for David O'Leary this morning on 99.5. Keeping it local with Christopher Hogwood and the Handel and Haydn Society, Handel's 16th Concerto Grosso.

0: Christopher Hogwood, leading Boston's own Handel and Haydn Society, Handel's 16th Concerto Grosso.
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0: Here's pianist Michael O'Rourke.

Pianist Michael O'Rourke with two pieces by John Field. We heard the brilliant Scottish Rondo, followed by Kamarinskaya. I'm Katie Ladrigan, in for David O'Leary this morning here on 99.5, and it is 6:25 a.m. with your good news desk. This week, well, today rather, it's about the New England Zoo, Franklin Park Zoo specifically. They have a new friend on site, a Cory Bustard chick, just hatched late August. She's doing quite well. Some very cute videos online of her learning how to walk with the zookeepers and having some tasty, tasty veggies for all her meals. Definitely want to check that out. She's absolutely adorable. And once she gets a little older, she's destined to make her way to another zoo. So you want to check that out. Cory Bustards are pretty cool birds. They live in Eastern Africa. They are one of the heaviest flying birds in the world. Adults can get to be more than 40 pounds. Some theatrical music from Grieg now, his Peer Gynt. He didn't really want to write the music, but reluctantly agreed and then found it was pretty difficult, telling a friend it is a terribly unmanageable subject. Peer Gynt, all about the travels of a fellow named Peer Gynt all around the world, going to distant lands. We're going to hear the second suite right now. Ole Christian Rude and the Bergen Philharmonic Orchestra.

The second suite from Grieg's Peer Gynt, ending there with Solveig's song, Ole Christian Rude leading the Bergen Philharmonic Orchestra. Up next, it is John Williams, not the film composer and conductor of the Boston Pops, rather the guitarist. Here he is with the Sonata by Scarlatti.

Guitarist John Williams with a sonata by Scarlatti. You're listening to 99.5 Classical Radio Boston this morning. I'm Katie Ladrigan here for David O'Leary on this holiday Monday. That weather outside, 59 degrees. Look at that beautiful sunshine. Not a cloud in sight, except for maybe a few cute little white ones. It goes right along with this music, Salieri's Venetian Symphony, Matthias Baumert, and the London Mozart Players.

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0: The film composer up next, Harry Gregson Williams, written for a lot of movies and television, things like Chicken Run, Chronicles of Narnia, the whole Shrek franchise, The Martian, just to name a few. He's also written some pieces to be a musical portrait to artwork by Bob Peake. This is Two Girls with Sparklers, Leonard Slatkin and the Los Angeles Film Orchestra.

Harry Gregson-Williams with a piece based on the art of Bob Peake, Two Girls with Sparklers, Leonard Slatkin and the Los Angeles Film Orchestra. Speaking of sparklers, you can see some fireworks tonight down in, oh, I'm sorry, that was last night down in Quincy. Oh, I thought I had something special for you. Sorry about that. Up next, it is something special, Bach's Violin and Oboe Concerto with Yulia Fischer and Andrei Rubtsov, joined by the Academy of St. Martin in the Fields.

0: Nothing like a little Bach, his violin and oboe concerto. Violinist Yulia Fischer, joined by oboist Andrei Rubtsov and the Academy of St. Martin in the Fields. I'm Katie Ladrigan, filling in for David O'Leary this morning on 99.5, 7:18 a.m. with Debussy right after this.
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So lovely. Harpist Elizabeth Hainan with her arrangement of Debussy's Girl with the Flaxen Hair. That recording is featured on the WCRB Dream Stream hosted by David O'Leary. 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Gorgeous weather out there for our Labor Day Monday. Going right along with Rossini's Siege of Corinth Overture, Antonio Pappano, and the orchestra of the National Academy of St. Cecilia help you greet the day.

Rossini's Siege of Corinth Overture with Antonio Pappano leading the orchestra of the National Academy of St. Cecilia. We've got some more American music headed your way shortly, courtesy of Kurt Weill. First, it's Corelli's 7th Concerto Grosso with Nicholas McGeegan and the Philharmonia Baroque Orchestra.

0: Nicholas McGeegan with the Philharmonia Baroque Orchestra, Corelli's 7th Concerto Grosso.
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0: We're concluding WCRB's Summer of American Music this Labor Day weekend with the American Top 40. That's the greatest hits from American classical music in the last 250 years. And some of them happen to be crossovers with what we normally think of as the Top 40 in pop music. This one is Kurt Weill's Mack the Knife, originally from his opera, Little Three Penny Music, later taken and adapted and made absolutely huge hits of by folks like Bobby Darin, Ella Fitzgerald, Louis Armstrong, and more. We're going to hear Julius Rudell and the Orchestra of St. Luke's Wind Ensemble sing along.

Mack the Knife from Kurt Vile's Little Threepenny Music, Julius Rudell leading the Orchestra of St. Luke's Wind Ensemble. We'll have more American classics for you all day long, part of the celebration of the holiday weekend and wrapping up CRB's Summer of American Music. 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And make sure you listen through later today. We'll have Copland's Third Symphony, Bernstein's West Side Story, and more all happening today right here on WCRB. I'm Katie Ladrigan here for David O'Leary and you, and so excited to have some Ravel now. Pierre Boulez in the Cleveland Orchestra, Ravel's Le Tombeau de Couperin.

0: Ravel's Le Tombeau de Couperin, Pierre Boulez and the Cleveland Orchestra. 8:01 a.m. here in Boston with a very familiar tune headed your way right after this.
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0: Here's Pachelbel's Canon.

Paco Bell's Canon, followed by his Gigue, Reinhard Goebel and Musica Antiqua of Cologne. You're listening to Classical Radio Boston. I'm Katie Ladrigan, here for David O'Leary this morning. A little Mozart never goes amiss. His Rondo for Orchestra is up next with Murray Pariah and the English Chamber Orchestra.

0: Mozart's Rondo for Piano and Orchestra with Murray Pariah, joined by the English Chamber Orchestra. 62 degrees and sunny right now in Boston, gonna get up to 80 degrees by later this afternoon.
1: 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Featuring Astor Piazzolla's longtime pianist and arranger, Grammy winner Pablo Ziegler, in a program that brings the passion of Argentine tango to life, accompanied by wind and strings. 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
0: Happy Labor Day to all of you out there. We're celebrating the American Top 40 here on 99.5. That's some of the biggest hits and most important composers and pieces from across 250 years of American music and history. Today, right now, it's Randall Thompson. Not exactly a household name, but he wrote some amazing pieces and he taught other composers like Leonard Bernstein. We're going to hear a piece Thompson was commissioned to write for the opening of the Berkshire Music Center at Tanglewood. This is his Alleluia. The Ying Quartet plays their arrangement.

The Ying Quartet with their arrangement of Randall Thompson's Alleluia. Thompson commissioned to write that for the opening of the Berkshire Music Center at Tanglewood. Speaking of Tanglewood, I'm going through a few withdrawals from that glorious season of concerts that we were able to bring you all. Fortunately, some of them are still available.

Handel's first concerto for two wind choirs, Zefiro, led there by Alfredo Bernardini. I'm Katie Ladrigan, in for David O'Leary this morning here on 99.5. It is a gorgeous, gorgeous day out there, seeing all that beautiful sunshine. What a day to get out on the water. Maybe catch one of the harbor ferries, or it's the last day of the season for the swan boats on the public garden's beautiful, beautiful pond. Maybe check those out as well. Speaking of boats, Gilbert and Sullivan's Gondoliers Overture is next. Neville Mariner leads Academy of St. Martin in the Fields.

0: Gilbert and Sullivan, The Gondoliers Overture. Neville Marriner and the Academy of St. Martin in the Fields, putting a great big smile on all of our faces.
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0: Let's have a little Fanny Mendelsohn.

Sylvie Anne Deferne with one of Fanny Mendelssohn's Songs Without Words. That was Il Saltarello Romano. And now Vivaldi Concerto for Three Violins with Il Giardino Armonico.

0: Vivaldi's Concerto for Three Violins with Il Giardino Armonico.
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0: I'm Katie Ladrigan, in for David O'Leary this morning here on 99.5. Almost 9 a.m. with Jim Dimler on the way for Eden Mae Stevenson. He'll be keeping your American Top 40 celebration going with Bernstein's West Side Story, Amy Beach's Gaelic Symphony, and more. We'll have a little bit of that in just a moment with Aaron Copland's Third Symphony. Right now, it's John Dowland.

Here on 99.5, we're celebrating a summer of American music, wrapping up this weekend with the American Top 40. And the CRB Summer of American Music piece of the day is Aaron Copland's Third Symphony. Now, Copland was an amazing composer, wrote all sorts of pieces that really evoke that, what we call now, American sound. Nice, wide, open spirit. Things like Appalachian Spring, Billy the Kid, Rodeo, Fanfare for the Common Man, and more. We're going to hear his final symphony right now, written during World War II, so tail end around 1944, premiered by our very own Boston Symphony Orchestra in October of 1946. It really explores that American sound that he became famous for, and it even quotes his Fanfare for the Common Man. This is Aaron Copland's Third Symphony. We'll hear Leonard Bernstein and the New York Philharmonic.

0: Leonard Bernstein led the New York Philharmonic in Aaron Copland's Third Symphony.
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0: A very happy Labor Day to you. I'm Jim Demler in for Eden May Stevenson, and I'm delighted to be spending time with you on 99.5 WCRB. I'll have some Bach in a couple of minutes, but let's hear Leonard Bernstein, the composer, first.

That never ceases to get the engines going in the morning. Guitarist Pablo Villegas played America from Leonard Bernstein's West Side Story. Now Ricardo Chailly conducts the Gewandhaus Orchestra in Bach's Second Brandenburg Concerto.

0: J.S. Bach's Second Brandenburg Concerto was played by the Gewandhaus Orchestra with conductor Ricardo Chailly.
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0: A gorgeous 69 degrees at 10 a.m. Maybe not quite ocean jumping in temperature yet, but wait a few hours for your final dip of the summer. I'm excited to be sharing some wonderful pieces by American composers today with Amy Beach's Gaelic Symphony in about half an hour. Now, the Amadeus Ensemble plays an arrangement of Mozart's Marriage of Figaro Suite with conductor Julius Rudell.

Julius Riddell conducted the Amadeus Ensemble in Mozart's The Marriage of Figaro Suite, arranged for wind octet and bass. The Red Sox are red hot after sweeping the Orioles and play the Angels today at Fenway, starting at 1:35. Here's Jan Jeschetsky playing Chopin's Krokoviak. Christopher Bansky leads the North German radio Elbphilharmonic on Classical Radio Boston.

0: Christoph Urbanski conducted the North German Radio Elbe Philharmonic, joined by pianist Jan Liszewski in Chopin's Krakowiak.
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Henry VIII's Rose Without a Thorn Suite was played by the Philip Jones Brass Ensemble. Now, as part of our American Top 40, I've got the first symphony composed by a woman to be performed by a major orchestra in the U.S. That orchestra happened to be the BSO. Here's Amy Beach's Gaelic Symphony, played by the Nashville Symphony.

0: Kenneth Skirmerhorn led the Nashville Symphony in Amy Beach's Gaelic Symphony.
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0: I'm Jim Demler here with you on 99.5 WCRB, 69 degrees on a perfect-looking Labor Day. Now, violinist Julia Fischer and cellist Daniel Mueller-Schott play the Handel Halvorsen Passacaglia.

The handle Halvorsen Passacaglia with soloist Julia Fischer and Daniel Mueller Schott. How about some more American music, this time with a bit of a Latin twist? Here's Copland's El Salón, Mexico with Keith Lockhart and the Boston Pops.

0: Keith Lockhart conducted our very own Boston Pops in Aaron Copland's El Salón, Mexico.
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0: I trust you're out and about enjoying this beautiful long weekend. 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Now, Beethoven's Second Symphony. David Zinman leads the Tannhäuser Orchestra Zurich.

0: David Zinman and the Tonhalle Orchestra Zurich with Beethoven's Second Symphony.
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0: Let's listen to The Man of Steel.

John Williams conducted the Berlin Philharmonic in his own Superman March. And it's time for your book bag lunch. Did you know that in the year 1789, George Washington borrowed the Law of Nations from the New York Society Library? He might have got a bit bogged down by presidential tasks and neglected to return the book. It wasn't until 2010 that staff members at Mount Vernon learned of the missing book, which in theory had accumulated $300,000 in late fees. The New York Society Library took pity on our first president and waived the fee. That's your book bag lunch. Support your local library. Now Simona Dinnerstein plays Bach's first keyboard concerto with the Karma Orchestra Staatskapelle Berlin.

0: J.S. Bach's first keyboard concerto was played by pianist Simone Dinnerstein and the Kammerorchester Staatskapelle of Berlin.
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0: I'm Jim Demler, here with you on this beautiful Labor Day. The Patriots start off their season on Wednesday night with a Super Bowl rematch against the Seahawks in Seattle. Now, Jean Martinon leads the Parrots Orchestra in Ravel's A Boat on the Ocean.

Maurice Ravel's A Boat on the Ocean. The Paris Orchestra was led by Jean Martinon. More American Top 40 coming at you in 15 minutes with some Richard Rodgers. First, Mozart's 13th Divertimento is played by members of the Holliger Wind Ensemble.

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0: 76 sunny degrees at 12:54. Ronald Corp conducts the New London Orchestra in Richard Rogers' Carousel Waltz on Classical Radio Boston.

Rodgers and Hammerstein's Carousel Waltz, played by the New London Orchestra with conductor Ronald Korp. And remember, check out the amazing Summer of American Music videos we've got on Instagram. Some fascinating music history there. Beethoven's Second Leonore Overture in 25 minutes. Now, the Holland Baroque plays Telemann's Concerto in D.

Georg Telemann's Concerto in D was played by Hallen Baroque. I'm Jim Demler. Thanks for listening in with me on Labor Day. Kurt Mazur leads the Gewandhaus Orchestra now in Beethoven's Second Leonore Overture.

0: Beethoven's Second Leonore Overture was played by the Gewandhaus Orchestra with conductor Kurt Mazur.
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0: Consider this your Labor Day afternoon stretch. Izzy Claudio comes by at 2, and she'll have even more American Top 40, including pieces by Scott Joplin, William Bolcom, and George Gershwin, so be sure to stick around. Anthony McGill is the clarinet soloist in Brahms' first sonata for piano and clarinet. Enjoy the rest of the holiday.

0: Brahms' First Sonata for Piano and Clarinet. 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
0: I'm Izzy Claudio in for Greg Farisi. Happy Labor Day Monday. What a gorgeous day today. The sun has been shining. The sky is so blue. It's 78 degrees right now here in Boston. Lamberto Gardelli leading the London Symphony Orchestra. The Pines of the Janiculum from Respighi's Pines of Rome.

The Pines of the Janiculum from Respighi's Pines of Rome, Lamberto Gardelli and the London Symphony Orchestra. Now, we had such an amazing time this summer celebrating 250 years of American music. And if you want to hear some fascinating music history about Aaron Copland, Frank Zappa, or William Grant Still, we've got great videos up on our Instagram. You can watch them at CRB Classical. Here's Hans Ludwig Hirsch leading the Innsbruck Chamber Orchestra and Claudio Antonelli, Handel's Harp Concerto.

0: Handel's Harp Concerto. Claudia Antonelli joined the Innsbruck Chamber Orchestra. Hans Ludwig Hirsch conducted.
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0: Our summer of American music is coming to a close. All summer long, we've been talking about the great American music that has come out of the past 250 years. And these past few days, we've been playing the greatest hits. Here's a couple piano rags for your Monday afternoon.

graceful ghost. Red Sox are home today playing the LA Angels at Fenway. It is the bottom of the third, I believe, and Sox are up 4-0. Edward Bruner and the Hagen Quartet, Mozart's clarinet quintet,

0: Mozart's clarinet quintet. Edward Brunner joined the Hagen Quartet.
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William Kroll's banjo and fiddle, Augustine Hadlick violin, and Orion Weiss piano. I'm Izzy Claudio, in for Greg Farisi. Happy Labor Day Monday. I can't believe we've already made it to Labor Day. So ever since Memorial Day weekend, we've been highlighting American composers every single day. And since our summer of American music is coming to a close, we've been playing the greatest hits from 250 years of American music. I've got Gershwin's Summertime coming up shortly. But first, Stéphane Blounier and the Beethoven Orchestra Bonn with Bach's Prelude and St. Anne Fugue.

0: Bach's Prelude and St. Anne Fugue. Stéphane Blounier led the Beethoven Orchestra Bonn.
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0: Now we've been playing the greatest hits of American music from the past 250 years, and we would be remiss if we didn't highlight Porgy and Bess. Here's Benjamin Wallfisch leading the Orchestra of Opera North and Karen Gagan. George Gershwin's Summertime.

George Gershwin's Summertime from his opera Porgy and Bess, a defining work in music and theater. Karen Gagan joined the Orchestra of Opera North. Benjamin Wheelfish conducted. Now, yesterday on WCRB in concert, we had the Neve Trio with their program American Mosaics. If you missed it or you just want to listen to it over and over again, it's available on demand. You can find it at classical.org. Here's Neville Mariner conducting twin sisters Guher and Suher Pekinol. They join the Philharmonia Orchestra. Mendelssohn's Concerto for Two Pianos.

0: Mendelssohn's Concerto for Two Pianos. Guher and Suher Pekinol joined the Philharmonia Orchestra. Neville Mariner conducted.
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0: I'm Izzy Claudio, in for Greg Farisi on this gorgeous holiday Monday. And it's 4 o'clock, so it's time for our Focus at 4. This week's theme is back to school. If you're a student here in the Boston area, welcome back. I hope you're enjoying a day off before hopping into another school year. Now, to celebrate the back-to-school season as our Focus at 4 this week, let's kick things off with Hartmut Hontschen and the Carl Philipp Emanuel Bach Chamber Orchestra, Haydn's The Schoolmaster Symphony.

0: Haydn's The Schoolmaster Symphony. Hartmann Hanschen led the Carl Philipp Emanuel Bach Chamber Orchestra.
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0: It's 4:22 and 81 degrees and sunny here in Boston. What a beautiful day. Here's Hartmut Rota and the Leipzig String Quartet, the second movement from Dvorak's American String Quintet.

The second movement from Dvorak's American String Quintet. Hartmut Rota joined the Leipzig String Quartet. Now, I'm sure there's lots of excitement over at Fenway because the Red Sox game just finished and they have won today, their game against the LA Angels. The final score was 5-2. Here's Marin Alsop leading Ji Soo Jung and the Baltimore Symphony Orchestra. Kevin Putz's Marimba Concerto.

0: Kevin puts his marimba concerto, Jisoo Jung, and the Baltimore Symphony Orchestra. Marin Alsop conducted.
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Mikhail Dorosky leads the German Symphony Orchestra Berlin and Nemanja Radulovic, Romance from Shostakovich's The Gadfly.

0: Romance from Shostakovich's The Gadfly. 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
0: I'm Izzy Claudio, in for Greg Farisi. I hope you've been enjoying the weather on this glorious day off. I've got your trivia question coming up around 5:25 this afternoon. Right now, Jonathan Bliss with Beethoven's 24th Piano Sonata.

Jonathan Bliss with Beethoven's 24th Piano Sonata. Now, we've got an encore BSO broadcast coming up this weekend before we kick off the season on the 19th. Last fall, soprano Nicola Hillebrand joined the BSO for Mahler's Fourth Symphony. That encore broadcast is this Saturday at 8 p.m. right here on Classical Radio Boston. Here's Yannick Nizet-Sagan and the Philadelphia Orchestra, Rachmaninoff's first symphonic dance.

Rachmaninoff's first symphonic dance. Yanni Knizesagan led the Philadelphia Orchestra. Today's trivia question is coming up right after this little ditty plays. It's Labor Day, so I thought we would get into some history here with our trivia. Here's your question. What year was the first Labor Day celebrated in the United States? I'll say it one more time. What year was the first Labor Day celebrated in the United States? I'll give you some time to think with Anthony Holborn's Mad Dog.

Anthony Holborn's Mad Dog, Hopkinson Smith playing the lute. Now, your trivia question today was, what year was the first Labor Day celebrated in the United States? The answer is 1882. So we've been celebrating Labor Day for 144 years, but Labor Day didn't become an official federal holiday until 1894. So it wasn't until 1894 that we got that day off. So... Now let's flash forward to the U.S. in 1948. Aaron Copland had just written The Red Pony Suite. Here's Leonard Slatkin and the St. Louis Symphony.

0: Aaron Copland's The Red Pony Suite, Leonard Slatkin and the St. Louis Symphony Orchestra. That piece was written for the 1949 film adaptation of John Steinbeck's novella, The Red Pony.
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The third movement from Boccherini's first flute quintet. Jean-Pierre Rampal, flute, Regis Pasquier, violin, Bruno Pasquier, viola, and cellists Roland Pidou and Mathilde Sternat. Let's keep the music rolling with the Brook Street Band, Handel's third trio sonata.

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0: I'm Izzy Claudio in for Greg Farisi. I've had a wonderful Monday afternoon with you. And as we head into the evening, it's still 79 degrees and sunny here in Boston. So let's squeeze every last bit out of this beautiful day. Here's Daniel Barenboim and the Chicago Symphony Orchestra, the first movement from Schumann's concert piece for four horns and orchestra.

The first movement from Schumann's concert piece for four horns and orchestra. Daniel Barenboim led the Chicago Symphony Orchestra. Now, the BSO season is kicking off next week, and I'm so excited to get back into our live broadcasts. You can join me, Izzy Claudio, on Saturday nights starting at 6, so we can get hyped together about the BSO broadcast with Brian McCreath, and then I'll also take you into your Saturday night post-symphony. You can hear the BSO every Saturday night right here on Classical Radio Boston. Here's Dietfried Gertler with the Weller Quartet, the third movement from Schubert's String Quintet.

0: The third movement from Schubert's String Quintet, Dietfried Gerdler and the Weller Quartet.
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0: We're capping off our summer of American music with the greatest hits of 250 years of American music. Our American Top 40 weekend continues into this evening, and I've got one for you right now. Joanne Faletta and the Virginia Symphony, a traditional piece. Shenandoah.

Shenandoah, a beautiful traditional piece. Joanne Folletta conducted the Virginia Symphony. Now, whenever I hear this piece, it reminds me of how badly I want to go to Shenandoah National Park, a beautiful place. Now, if you want to hear more American songs about places, check out this super cool blog post written by our very own William Peacock. He compiled 50 songs for all 50 states, and it's such an awesome read. You can find it on classical.org. Here's the Academy for Ancient Music Berlin with the overture from Bach's Fourth Orchestral Suite.

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Brahms' first and third Hungarian dances. Marin Alsop led the London Philharmonic Orchestra. I'm Izzy Claudio, and I've had a wonderful afternoon with you. Olivia Waring will join you on the other side of this next piece. Let's settle into the evening with Maurizio Pollini, Beethoven's Moonlight Sonata.

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0: Good evening and happy Labor Day. I'm Olivia Waring in for Kathy Fuller. Great to be here with you. All weekend long, we've been playing the hits from 250 years of American music as part of our American Top 40 weekend. And we're winding things down this evening. We'll start off the 7 o'clock hour with symphonic dances from Bernstein's West Side Story. Here's the New York Philharmonic, led by Leonard Bernstein.

0: Leonard Bernstein leading the New York Philharmonic in his very own symphonic dances from West Side Story, part of our American Top 40 weekend in honor of Labor Day.
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0: Here's Peascod Time, The Hunt's Up by Orlando Gibbons. We'll hear the ensemble Phantasm.

That was Pease Cod Time, or The Hunt's Up by Orlando Gibbons, and we heard Phantasm there. Thanks for tuning in to Classical Radio Boston on this Labor Day evening. I'm Olivia Waring. I've got one of the most iconic piano concertos in the repertoire for you next. I think you'll recognize it from that opening drum roll and those furious first few notes on the keyboard. This is Edvard Grieg's piano concerto, and we'll hear Radu Lupu with the London Symphony Orchestra led by Andre Previn.

0: The Piano Concerto by Edvard Grieg. Radu Lupu was the soloist, and Andre Previn led the London Symphony Orchestra here on WCRB.
1: 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The Boston Speaker Series, presenting the world up close. 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
0: Good evening. I'm Olivia Waring, in for Kathy Fuller. Thanks for tuning in on this Labor Day. It's great to be here with you. I've got such a great lineup for the remainder of the evening. We'll have a string quartet by Beethoven in about half an hour, which I really love. And in the 10 o'clock hour, be sure to stick around for the Sacred and Profane Dances by Debussy, one of my all-time favorite harp pieces. Right now, Haydn's Suite for Music for the King of Naples. This is Larca Budelli.